Hello and welcome to the Tabletop Games Blog topic discussion. The two-body problem. Design challenges of two-player only games. Designing a board game that works well for exactly two players is a very different challenge from designing one that supports a range of player counts. Many games include a two-player mode, but board games such as Patchwork and Jaipur show that a dedicated head-to-head experience can be unique and not simply an adapted and reduced version of a game that is really aimed at larger player counts. In this article, I want to look at the design challenge these dedicated two-player only games present. Playing a game with three or more people means that Take That or other confrontational actions can be spread out. Players may intentionally block the lead player to slow them down, or everyone around the table may compete for the same shared goals. When there are more than two players, you can choose between multiple opponents, either ensuring the negative player interaction is spread roughly evenly, or that the person in the lead is the main target. Yet, with two players, there is no such choice. Every action affects the same opponent, meaning that every decision you make feels a lot more immediate and carries greater weight. Depending on who you play with and what game you play, attacking the person on the other side of the table may feel really bad and unfair. Direct conflict often feels much more personal in a two-player game. Taking a patch in Patchwork or a card in Jaipur that you know your opponent wanted is not simply one interaction amongst many. There's nobody else to redirect a negative action towards. As a result, designers need to carefully judge how much direct conflict a two-player only game is able to shoulder before it starts to feel frustrating and hurtful, rather than tense and exciting. Board game design books discuss player interaction extensively. Jeff Engelstein and Isaac Shalev describe different forms of interaction and their effects on gameplay experience in their book Building Blocks of Tabletop Game Design. Katie Salen and Eric Zimmerman similarly explore how player interaction shapes the overall experience in their book, Rules of Play. My personal experience is that reducing the player count to two people really amplifies player interaction, with very little room for emotions to dissipate, even when both of you are very competitive players. Board games for three or more players tend to have a natural form of balance that is created by the players themselves. If someone gets into the lead, they can attract unwanted attention, and the other players will try to slow them down. Similarly, alliances can be formed, even if only temporarily, until the balance of power changes again. It's almost standard behavior, at least amongst competitive players, even though it can rarely be found written down in the rulebook. In a two-player only game, those social dynamics don't exist. They can't. There simply aren't enough people to form alliances or otherwise work together. Even more so, every advantage that one of you gains is directly matched by an equal disadvantage for your opponent. Actio et reactio. There's no other player who shoulders some of the disadvantage or is able to do their bit to restore the balance. A runaway leader, therefore, is directly created by the decisions made by the other player. In my experience, that places much greater responsibility on the designer to ensure that games remain competitive throughout. Of course, the concept of runaway leaders is well established in board game design. Ernest Adams discusses positive feedback loops and snowball effects in Fundamentals of Game Design, for example. Nobody seems to claim that two-player only board games suffer from the problem any more or less than games with higher player counts, but I still think that the absence of negotiations at the table in two-player only games makes any imbalance a lot more visible. Every mistake is punished immediately because there's nobody else to come to another player's help. Another consequence of limiting a game to only two players is that there will be less uncertainty. With more players, the game state will change a lot more during a round. The more players there are, the more the situation will change in a more unexpected way. Resources can disappear more quickly, action spaces can fill more easily,
and a lot of other things will change before play returns to you. When there's only one other player, it is much easier to predict what they might do and what the game state will look like when it's your turn again, allowing both players to plan further ahead more easily. Of course, the more predictable a game is, the easier it is to create wonderfully deep strategies. Games such as Hive and Onitama demonstrate how relatively simple rules can generate remarkable complexity through the interaction of the pieces and the decisions made by the players. In both games, it is a lot easier to make long-term plans because there are fewer unexpected events that might interfere with your carefully considered strategy. Yet, predictability also creates its own challenges. If a game is completely predictable, it effectively becomes solvable, meaning its replayability is rather lacking. Just think of Noughts and Crosses as an example. As a result, designers have to introduce a certain amount of uncertainty, for example through hidden information, variable card displays, changing objectives or asymmetrical player powers. Jeff Engelstein and Isaac Shalev discuss how hidden information and uncertainty influence decision-making in their book Building Blocks of Tabletop Game Design. I think that a dedicated two-player game often has to find a fine balance between rewarding thoughtful planning and preventing players from being able to calculate every possible move. Creating a game that supports two players is not the same as designing a game specifically for two players and two players only. Many successful games include rules for a wide range of player counts. Designers sometimes introduce automated opponents, additional neutral pieces or some other modified setup rules to recreate some of the pressure that naturally exists with more than two players. Yet, scaling a game for different player counts isn't easy, and for the reasons I described above, a two-player version of the game is often not as good as a game that was created with only two players in mind from the start. Designers often discuss how it is necessary to find compromises when adapting a multiplayer design to two players. Dedicated two-player games avoid many of those compromises by embracing the head-to-head format from the beginning. Seven Wonders Duel is probably a good example of a game that evokes the feel of the full multiplayer game Seven Wonders, while being a completely different game that works brilliantly for two players, because it was designed for that specific player count from the beginning. Good two-player games are not simply a smaller version of larger designs. Games such as Patchwork, Jaipur, Splendor Duel and of course Seven Wonders Duel are purpose-built for exactly two players. They create meaningful interactions without relying on additional players. Designing for two players does not remove complexity from the design process. If anything, forcing a game to consider a single opponent leaves every decision, every imbalance and every moment of tension extremely exposed. Designers need to be careful if they want to succeed in making a great two-player only game. I think creating board games for exactly two players is one of the clearest demonstrations of thoughtful board game design. Thank you for listening to this Tabletop Games Blog topic discussion podcast. Please check the description below for links mentioned in this episode, as well as to the written version of this article on the blog. If you enjoyed this episode, please subscribe, give us some stars or leave a review. 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So thank you again for listening, and I hope to see you again soon. This podcast was made possible by the generous help of my supporters. Roll Patron Sean Newman, Magic Champion John Risley, Castle Guards David Miller and James Naylor, Dice Masters Alex Bardi, Paul Grogan and Robin Kay, and Shining Lights Jacob Davis, Gavin Jones and Richard Simpson.

Electric blue leg warmers stretched over striped socks. Sequins sparkling beneath a giant mirror ball, while clouds of hairspray drifted through the air. Synth pop booms from oversized speakers as skaters practice one last spin, one last shuffle, one last gravity-defying move before the judges arrive. It's November 1983, and the biggest competition of the year is about to begin. Jam skaters from around the world have gathered beneath the glittering lights, hoping the best moves will earn them the championship crown. They want to become the next champion of the Roller Disco by Mike Petchy from Huff No More, with art by Joss Petchy. Here is yet another shedding game, following the long lines of games such as the ever-popular Scout, Crisps, and even the publisher's own Sakana Stack. These games keep coming, just like the homogeneous hordes of skaters that keep going around the rink in endless circuits. Yet from time to time someone joins the roller dome who stands out and really catches the sparkle of the mirror ball and the eyes of everyone skating their socks off. Now, while roller disco doesn't necessarily do anything amazingly different to other shedding games, it really does a wonderful job of capturing the feeling of skating around and around, trying to outdo the moves others have laid down onto the polished floor before you. So the goal is the same: be the first to get rid of your hand. Cards are played in a circle, going around a two-dimensional but colorful cardboard glitter ball. At the beginning of your turn, you have to decide if you're moving on up or getting on down, meaning you either always play a higher value card on top of the ones that are laid out in the circle, or a lower value one, while always matching the previously played card's color. That's a really lovely twist and something I hadn't seen before in other games in the genre. While it may sound quite boring, the theme and gameplay actually blend together really smoothly. Rather than feeling like cards laid out in a circle, the rink genuinely feels alive. Every move changes the shape of the skate floor, every move changes the opportunities available, and every move changes what might happen next. Every player puts down their shapes, asking the next player to do better. In roller disco, you also have to make a lot of important decisions. It's not always wise to play as many cards as you possibly can. Stopping means taking the next available card from the rink, which can really make a difference. It's even better if you stop before a jam card, which is one of the most powerful cards in the game, because it can be played on top of any other card, making them the undisputed stars of the show. So while other shedding games encourage players to race towards an empty hand, roller disco asks players to think twice before

always going to be very different when the round comes back to you. That creates a real sense of movement. You end up keeping a close eye on the rink, hoping that the right cards stay in play for you to pull off a powerful turn. Seeing someone play over the cards you wanted leads to groans and laughter and sometimes mild cursing. Roller disco really captures the feeling of circling a busy rink, where you have to keep an eye on everyone else, always ready to speed up or stop. Opportunities flash past, disappear into the crowd, and occasionally roll right back into your path at exactly the right moment. Every lap is different and offers another chance to steal the spotlight. Of course, the visual presentation of roller disco plays a huge role in why the game has found its groove. Joss Petschy's artwork really encapsulates the 1980s aesthetic, bright colors, bold designs, and enough neon energy to power an entire arcade. Every card feels as though it belongs beneath flashing lights and spinning mirror balls. The components in roller disco also add to the 1980s skate rink atmosphere. Coming in a small box makes the game easy to take with you anywhere. The carport roller skate standee is particularly charming, while the glitter ball made from two interlocking carport pieces adds even more character to the table and is also functional. A deluxe version of it, using actual mosaic mirror pieces, would be bitchin'. So no, roller disco does not reinvent the shedding genre. Similar feelings can be found in Scout and Crisps. However, familiar foundations are not necessarily a weakness. Roller disco is really far out and succeeds because it takes well-known ideas and gives them a confident new polish. It has just enough tweaks and twists to give it a different feel. Decisions are tighter, the central hook is stronger, and the overall experience is more focused than other shedding games. Players who already enjoy games in the genre should feel right at home lacing up their skates. Another thing to note is that this is a very family-friendly game. The rules are simple and the visuals really draw you in. In fact, roller disco could be a new family favorite. It just never loses its groove, never stops spinning new opportunities onto the dance floor, and consistently delivers the simple pleasure of landing the perfect move when the spotlight finally swings your way.

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1: Surf was up. We had already checked out Mavericks, Praia do Norte, and Mullamore Head. All that was left was to ride the big breakers at Pipeline. We couldn't wait to show off our best tricks and compete with each other to score the most admiration. It was time to swim out and get on the next big wave. By Daniel Kennell from Little Dog Games, with art by Justin Santora. It must be trick-taking month. Only last week I reviewed Tricky Landing, which has dexterity at its core, and I was gushing over Numa Industries' amazing work to ride the wave of fresh interest in trick-taking games. Well, Little Dog Games is not only the publisher of Big Wave, which I'm covering in this review, but it's also an imprint of Numa Industries. So there you go. Maybe I was predicting the future in my last article, or maybe I planned all along to review two trick-taking games in short succession. Anyway, let's look at Big Wave. It's a so-called must-not-follow game. That means instead of having to follow the lead suit, in this game you must not play a suit that's already been played into the trick. If none of this makes any sense to you, then don't worry. It's useful to know if you're familiar with trick-taking, but if you're not, then it's fine. I always think that must-not-follow trick-takers are easier for newcomers anyway. What's also different to other, more traditional trick-taking games is that, in Big Wave, the value of each suit constantly changes throughout the hand. Whatever suit won the trick, its value changes on the score track, either moving up, being added to it, or swapping places on the track with the next highest value suit. At the end of a hand, each suit's value will then be set at a number between 1 and 4. Everyone then adds up the value of their cards based on the suit's value. You play 3 hands, and whoever has the highest point total wins the game. That's it. It might sound a bit complicated, but it really isn't, especially if you already know trick-taking. Well, I say that's it, but it isn't really. Big Wave isn't simply must-not-follow trick-taking game with a bit of funky scoring mechanism. Oh no. It's also got a few extra twists in the mix. First of all, if a player is ever unable to legally play a card from their hand, then instead choose one and place it face down in front of them. That's called chilling out. It means they're not taking part in this trick, and after the trick has been resolved, they put their face-down card face-up into their score pile. Players can score quite a few points that way, so being chill is often beneficial. That puts the pressure on the lead player not to play a card that forces others to take a break and put one of their cards face-down. The other thing that happens is, once the trick has been resolved, everyone who didn't chill out, except the player who won the trick, gets to choose a special ability. They are all quite powerful. Can either score a point and decide who leads the next trick, draw 2 cards from the deck and then discard 2 from your hand, take one of the played cards and then discard a card, or pick up a Toan token. Now you want to know what the Toan token is. Well, you can add it to one of your played cards in a later trick, adding a 2 to the face value of the card. So you can turn a 5 into a 7 or even a 9 if you play 2 Toan tokens. The Toan tokens are most important in later tricks when you want to influence the score track or win with a suit that scores the most points. Now, that's all there is to Big Wave. Again, it might sound a bit complicated, but the rulebook does a good job of explaining it all, including how resolving tricks works. So even if trick taking is new to you, you should be able to figure it out. There are no trumps to worry about, no lead suits or other things that tend to confuse people new to the genre. The game comes in a small box, but it's basically a deck of cards and a small bag of thick cardboard tokens. So you could easily fit it all into a deck box instead, if you wanted to compress it down further. In fact, that's probably a good idea, because the box the game comes in has no thumb cutouts, making it a little hard to open. That's maybe a small niggle, but it's something that I always pick up on. I appreciate it probably makes the game more expensive to manufacture, but struggling to open the box annoys me, at least a little. The art style is really fitting, reminding me of lino prints for the card backs and the overall box and rulebook, and 1960s holiday poster art style for the card faces, both of which really fit the surfing dream in Big Wave. The cardstock is of great quality, and the cards are really easy to shuffle. As always, I can't fault Newmel Industries, or should I say Digital Games, for the production, bar the thumb cutouts. So, if you want to ride the Big Wave, then try your hand at this really fun and quite different must-not-follow trick-taking game. I'll see you in the sea.
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1: 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Role Patron Sean Newman, Magic Champion John Risley, Castle Guards David Miller and James Naylor, Dice Masters Alex Bardi, Paul Grogan and Robin Kay, and Shining Lights Jacob Davis, Gavin Jones and Richard Simpson.

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Even in Nigeria, you can hear Tele Radio 1.

Hello and welcome to the Tabletop Games Blog topic discussion. The two-body problem. Design challenges of two-player only games. Designing a board game that works well for exactly two players is a very different challenge from designing one that supports a range of player counts. Many games include a two-player mode, but board games such as Patchwork and Jaipur show that a dedicated head-to-head experience can be unique and not simply an adapted and reduced version of a game that is really aimed at larger player counts. In this article, I want to look at the design challenge these dedicated two-player only games present. Playing a game with three or more people means that take that or other confrontational actions can be spread out. Players may intentionally block the lead player to slow them down, or everyone around the table may compete for the same shared goals. When there are more than two players, you can choose between multiple opponents, either ensuring the negative player interaction is spread roughly evenly, or that the person in the lead is the main target. Yet, with two players, there's no such choice. Every action affects the same opponent, meaning that every decision you make feels a lot more immediate and carries greater weight. Depending on who you play with and what game you play, attacking the person on the other side of the table may feel really bad and unfair. Direct conflict often feels much more personal in a two-player game. Taking a patch in Patchwork or a card in Jaipur that you know your opponent wanted is not simply one interaction amongst many. There's nobody else to redirect a negative action towards. As a result, designers need to carefully judge how much direct conflict a two-player only game is able to shoulder before it starts to feel frustrating and hurtful, rather than tense and exciting. Board game design books discuss player interaction extensively. Jeff Engelstein and Isaac Shalev describe different forms of interaction and their effects on gameplay experience in their book Building Blocks of Tabletop Game Design. Katie Salen and Eric Zimmerman similarly explore how play and action shapes the overall experience in their book, Rules of Play. My personal experience is that reducing the player count to two people really amplifies play and action, with very little room for emotions to dissipate, even when both of you are very competitive players. Board games for three or more players tend to have a natural form of balance that is created by the players themselves. If someone gets into the lead, they can attract unwanted attention, and the other players will try to slow them down. Similarly, alliances can be formed, even if only temporarily, until the balance of power changes again. It's almost standard behavior, at least amongst competitive players, even though it can rarely be found written down in the rulebook. In a two-player only game, those social dynamics don't exist. They can't. There simply aren't enough people to form alliances or otherwise work together. Even more so, every advantage that one of you gains is directly matched by an equal disadvantage for your opponent. Actio et reactio. There's no other player who shoulders some of the disadvantage or is able to do their bit to restore the balance. A runaway leader, therefore, is directly created by the decisions made by the other player. In my experience, that places much greater responsibility on the designer to ensure that games remain competitive throughout. Of course, the concept of runaway leaders is well established in board game design. Ernest Adams discusses positive feedback loops and snowball effects in Fundamentals of Game Design, for example. Nobody seems to claim that two-player only board games suffer from the problem any more or less than games with higher player counts, but I still think that the absence of negotiations at the table in two-player only games makes any imbalance a lot more visible. Every mistake is punished immediately because there's nobody else to come to another player's help. Another consequence of limiting a game to only two players is that there will be less uncertainty. With more players, the game state will change a lot more during a round. The more players there are, the more the situation will change in a more unexpected way. Resources can disappear more quickly, action spaces can fill more easily,
and a lot of other things will change before play returns to you. When there's only one other player, it is much easier to predict what they might do and what the game state will look like when it's your turn again, allowing both players to plan further ahead more easily. Of course, the more predictable a game is, the easier it is to create wonderfully deep strategies. Games such as Hive and Onitama demonstrate how relatively simple rules can generate remarkable complexity through the interaction of the pieces and the decisions made by the players. In both games, it is a lot easier to make long-term plans because there are fewer unexpected events that might interfere with your carefully considered strategy. Yet, predictability also creates its own challenges. If a game is completely predictable, it effectively becomes solvable, meaning its replayability is rather lacking. Just think of Noughts and Crosses as an example. As a result, designers have to introduce a certain amount of uncertainty, for example through hidden information, variable card displays, changing objectives or asymmetrical player powers. Jeff Engelstein and Isaac Shalev discuss how hidden information and uncertainty influence decision-making in their book Building Blocks of Tabletop Game Design. I think that a dedicated two-player game often has to find a fine balance between rewarding thoughtful planning and preventing players from being able to calculate every possible move. Creating a game that supports two players is not the same as designing a game specifically for two players and two players only. Many successful games include rules for a wide range of player counts. Designers sometimes introduce automated opponents, additional neutral pieces or some other modified setup rules to recreate some of the pressure that naturally exists with more than two players. Yet, scaling a game for different player counts isn't easy, and for the reasons I described above, a two-player version of the game is often not as good as a game that was created with only two players in mind from the start. Designers often discuss how it is necessary to find compromises when adapting a multiplayer design to two players. Dedicated two-player games avoid many of those compromises by embracing the head-to-head format from the beginning. Seven Wonders Duel is probably a good example of a game that evokes the feel of the full multiplayer game Seven Wonders, while being a completely different game that works brilliantly for two players, because it was designed for that specific player count from the beginning. Good two-player games are not simply a smaller version of larger designs. Games such as Patchwork, Jaipur, Splendor Duel and of course Seven Wonders Duel are purpose-built for exactly two players. They create meaningful interactions without relying on additional players. Designing for two players does not remove complexity from the design process. If anything, forcing a game to consider a single opponent leaves every decision, every imbalance and every moment of tension extremely exposed. Designers need to be careful if they want to succeed in making a great two-player only game. I think creating board games for exactly two players is one of the clearest demonstrations of thoughtful board game design. Thank you for listening to this Tabletop Games Blog Topic Discussion podcast. Please check the description below for links mentioned in this episode, as well as to the written version of this article on the blog. If you enjoyed this episode, please subscribe, give us some stars or leave a review. 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So thank you again for listening, and I hope to see you again soon. This podcast was made possible by the generous help of my supporters. Role Patron Sean Newman, Magic Champion John Risley, Castle Guards David Miller and James Naylor, Dice Masters Alex Bardi, Paul Grogan and Robin Kay, and Shining Lights Jacob Davis, Gavin Jones and Richard Simpson.

You've been woken from hypersleep. You're still a bit groggy, but it is clear something has happened. Something important. As the captain, you can't waste too much time. You have to get up to speed, quickly. As your crewmate gives you a sit rep, it becomes clear that you have to act quickly. It's time to... Escape Comics, The Alien Ship, by Douglas Beach and Evan Duxbury, from Jumping High Five Games, with art by Maria Bakvar. I love a good choose-your-own-adventure book. I was really engrossed in them as a teenager, and the recent Legion of Necromancer brought back a lot of wonderful memories. So when I was asked if I wanted to review Escape Comics, The Alien Ship, I was immediately intrigued. As it turned out, this comic book is an escape room game. You don't follow a branching storyline, but instead you read a couple of pages of the story and then solve a thematic puzzle before you can move on. Now, I'm not a huge fan of escape room games. Too many times the puzzles feel far-fetched and have nothing to do with the situation you're living through in the game. Luckily, Escape Comics, The Alien Ship is different. The puzzles you have to solve in this game are directly linked to the story. For example, and this isn't too much of a spoiler, or at least it doesn't reveal any more than the crowdfunding campaign page, your first job is to extricate yourself from some weird alien handcuffs. Additionally, all of the puzzles in this comic book escape room game are represented by physical components. So in my example, you have a pair of cardboard alien handcuffs and a number of cardboard alien lockpicks. Use the right combination of lockpicks, dial them into three rotary discs, and read off a number, which then allows you to decide if you found the solution or not. It's really well done. Every puzzle links directly to the story and they all feel very thematic. The tactility adds to the experience as well. Whether it's lockpicks or something else, it all makes sense in the world of the game. There's never a time when you wonder why you do a task. To be honest, I did struggle with the puzzle to start with. My first mistake was not to properly check that I had retrieved all of the lockpicks from the document pocket that I was asked to open for the first challenge. I found the alien handcuffs easily enough, and four lockpicks came out with them. Of course, there were some more hiding in the envelope, making it impossible for me to successfully pick the lock. That's on me, though. However, even the second puzzle was a bit of a challenge for me. Luckily, there's always help on hand. You can reveal clues for each task by flipping over a card from the corresponding clue deck, which costs you 1 point for each card you reveal. Of course, the goal is to solve everything without help to get the most points. If you want, you can just guess, but if you get it wrong, it'll cost you a whopping 3 points. So you're better off taking advantage of clues first, to give you at least some confidence that your solution is likely to be right. After the first two puzzles, I started to get into the way the game wants you to think. I was able to pick up clues in the components you take out of the relevant document pouch for each puzzle, as well as spot hints that are hidden in the comic itself. So yes, make sure you don't just quickly read through the comic panels, but have a look at the artwork. If you take your time, you will find it easier to solve the puzzles without the help of your crew. The challenges should not be an issue once you've figured out how the game wants you to approach them. Technically, Escape Comics, The Alien Ship can be played with several people, like pretty much any cooperative game. The puzzle components are quite big, so it's easy to put them on the table and let people take turns. Alternatively, each player can be responsible for a different puzzle, because some of the components stay out and are used several times during the adventure. In reality though, given that the game is a comic, I'd say it's more of a solo experience. At least that's how I played it. You'd have to either put the comic book in the middle of the table or get everyone to sit next to each other so that everyone can see the panels and follow the story. It's much easier to play alone and have the comic book for yourself, I feel. Of course, solving the puzzles becomes harder because it's just you who has to figure out what needs to be done. At the same time, it'll be easier for you to spot the clues that are hidden inside the comic book panels. Saying that, I could see a parent and child playing together.
Maybe even working as a couple would work. You'd have to be happy to sit right next to each other, close together, to really get the full experience. Once there are three of you, I think it'll become a lot harder. It's different for other escape room games, which are purely text-based and come with components that can be shared. These more traditional escape room experiences easily work with four or even more players. In fact, they're often better that way because there are more people who can help solve the puzzles. Like so many other escape room games, you will most likely only ever play Escape Comics The Alien Ship once. Yes, you will get a score at the end that tells you how well you did, but I don't think you'd ever want to go back and try to get a better result. After all, you already know pretty much all of the puzzles. It would feel like cheating. The writing isn't necessarily worthy of a Hugo Award, but it's atmospheric enough. There are quite a few cliches and tropes that the game uses, so don't expect an original storyline that has never been seen before. At the same time, that means you can focus on the puzzles, which are really cleverly done, even if they sometimes feel rather challenging. Maybe that's just me, because I'm not an escape room expert. All in all though, Escape Comics The Alien Ship was a really fun experience. I enjoyed reading the story, opening the document pouches, solving the puzzles and enjoying the story as it unfolded. The art style is very fitting and helps you dive into the comics world. I assume that there'll be other escape comics in the future. There could be more science fiction, or a fantasy version, maybe even a comic book about an adventurous explorer, or something completely different. Either way, I'd be more than happy to give them all a whirl. They should all provide a couple of hours or so of fun.

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The inner courtyard goes completely quiet as dusk falls. Lantern light flickers softly against white walls and dark timbers. Servants move soundlessly like a gentle breeze, tending to gravel paths and manicured trees. Deeper inside the fortress,

every game and continues to change as you play, like the dance of gracious geishas. Each individual part is simple, but together they create something amazingly deep. The White Castle is a dice worker placement game, just like Eternal Palace or the recent The Druids of Edera. However, The White Castle injects a lot more drama into the simple mechanism, like a good kabuki. High-value dice are no longer always the best choice. Low-value dice are often more attractive, as they trigger your lantern bonuses, which give you precious extra resources. That means you can convert a tiny advantage into a great benefit through careful planning, echoing how Kuge would gain influence at the Emperor's court. Taking turns is straightforward. You choose a dice, place it in a worker space, and resolve the action. That's it. Yet, what you're really trying to do is build an engine. One part of it is growing your lantern bonuses, the other is placing your gardeners, warriors, and courtiers onto the board, thereby giving you more resources, food, iron, and mother of pearl, which are essential. However, to place your meeples, you need resources first, which drives a cyclical action economy. The real satisfaction comes when your actions begin to connect. Placing a meeple often gives you another action, which may give you more resources or allow you to place another figure, and so on. Those chains, which you need to carefully construct, often matter more than anything else. The engine supports your goals, but the chains are what truly drive your success. With only 3 rounds in total and just 3 actions per round, there is very little room for maneuver. 9 actions is all you have to play with. That means that every decision counts. You have to make the most of everything you do, and it rewards careful planning while forcing you to prioritize what you do first. At the same time, you can never plan too far ahead. The action spaces change as the game progresses. Every time you move a courtier through the palace, you not only improve your lantern bonus, but you also change the actions available. Combined with the variable setup, which alters the available options from the start, this ensures that no 2 games will ever feel the same. It's this constant change that gives the White Castle its replayability. It also means you need to play it many times to really master it. Your first game will already feel very satisfying because the rules are pretty simple and quick to pick up. The setting of Japan in 1761 helps here. It allows you to make sense of the connections within the game. Gardeners require food, warriors need iron, and courtiers expect gifts of mother of pearl. Gardeners give you end of round bonuses, courtiers improve your lantern bonus and give you points, while warriors also give you extra actions, but more importantly, multiply the points you get for courtiers. Even so, in your first game you won't be able to achieve everything you wanted. You seemingly don't have enough actions. Yet, it is exactly the sense of unfinished potential that makes you want to play again straight away. Given that a game is over pretty quickly, usually within an hour or so, there's no reason why you couldn't set it all up once more immediately after your first play. During your second game, your approach will become more focused. You will begin to see how to chain actions more effectively, and therefore how to extract more benefits from each dice placement. By the third game, you will start to look at how others might be navigating the same puzzle. Yes, there is planned action in the White Castle, but it's rarely confrontational. Other players' actions are never irrelevant. In the same way, what you do will have an impact on others at the table. One reason for this is that dice are taken from a shared pool and action spaces are limited. So when someone claims a dice you need for your plan or takes a space you were hoping to use, it can disrupt your plans quite a bit. The other reason is how the action spaces change when a courtier enters the palace. These interactive moments are rarely dramatic, but they do matter, given how few actions you have in total. Blocking and shenanigans are possible, but rarely decisive. So while the game is definitely not a multiplayer solitaire experience, much of your attention will be on your own plans. You're building your engine, managing your resources, and trying to create the most efficient chains

of actions possible. When you have a turn where multiple options are equally important, it's worth seeing which one of them may slow down another player. However, a lot of the time you really just need to focus on your own game. As you can tell, it takes time to truly master the White Castle. The balance between resources, placements, and timing is delicate, and finding that balance is part of the appeal. I've only ever played the White Castle online, but it is clear that the game is beautiful. The artwork by Joan Galdier is elegant and fits the setting, giving the game a strong visual identity. The board is well structured without feeling cluttered. The iconography might take a little time to learn, but it will all become very intuitive quite quickly, probably within the first few turns. It is worth noting that cultural advisors were involved in the creation of the game. It's definitely reassuring to know that care was taken in representing Japanese culture correctly and appropriately. Not having to face a Western, romanticized and often slightly racist view of what is usually called the exotic Far East is so refreshing. Ultimately, what makes the White Castle so great is its pace. A game can take 45 minutes once you've played it a few times. That makes it easy to bring to the table and perhaps more importantly, easy to play again straight away. The game is also not a puzzle you solve once. The goal is to find the right balance between everything you do, your resources, your meeples, and your timing, to maximize what you can achieve with your 9 precious actions, but the game shifts and changes around you at the same time. As you get better, the game reveals new challenges to you that are interesting and exciting. So, for those who love dice worker placement and a shifting puzzle, the White Castle offers a deeply satisfying experience that is distilled into a short playtime, elegant design, and an ever-changing puzzle that I'm always happy to return to anytime.

Hello and welcome to the Tabletop Games Blog topic discussion. The two-body problem. Design challenges of two-player only games. Designing a board game that works well for exactly two players is a very different challenge from designing one that supports a range of player counts. Many games include a two-player mode, but board games such as Patchwork and Jaipur show that a dedicated head-to-head experience can be unique and not simply an adapted and reduced version of a game that is really aimed at larger player counts. In this article, I want to look at the design challenge these dedicated two-player only games present. Playing a game with three or more people means that Take That or other confrontational actions can be spread out. Players may intentionally block the lead player to slow them down, or everyone around the table may compete for the same shared goals. When there are more than two players, you can choose between multiple opponents, either ensuring the negative player interaction is spread roughly evenly, or that the person in the lead is the main target. Yet, with two players, there is no such choice. Every action affects the same opponent, meaning that every decision you make feels a lot more immediate and carries greater weight. Depending on who you play with and what game you play, attacking the person on the other side of the table may feel really bad and unfair. Direct conflict often feels much more personal in a two-player game. Taking a patch in Patchwork or a card in Jaipur that you know your opponent wanted is not simply one interaction amongst many. There's nobody else to redirect a negative action towards. As a result, designers need to carefully judge how much direct conflict a two-player only game is able to shoulder before it starts to feel frustrating and hurtful, rather than tense and exciting. Board game design books discuss player interaction extensively. Jeff Engelstein and Isaac Shalev describe different forms of interaction and their effects on gameplay experience in their book Building Blocks of Tabletop Game Design. Katie Salen and Eric Zimmerman similarly explore how player interaction shapes the overall experience in their book Rules of Play. My personal experience is that reducing the player count to two people really amplifies player interaction, with very little room for emotions to dissipate, even when both of you are very competitive players. Board games for three or more players tend to have a natural form of balance that is created by the players themselves. If someone gets into the lead, they can attract unwanted attention, and the other players will try to slow them down. Similarly, alliances can be formed, even if only temporarily, until the balance of power changes again. It's almost standard behavior, at least amongst competitive players, even though it can rarely be found written down in the rulebook. In a two-player only game, those social dynamics don't exist. They can't. There simply aren't enough people to form alliances or otherwise work together. Even more so, every advantage that one of you gains is directly matched by an equal disadvantage for your opponent. Actio et reactio. There's no other player who shoulders some of the disadvantage or is able to do their bit to restore the balance. A runaway leader, therefore, is directly created by the decisions made by the other player. In my experience, that places much greater responsibility on the designer to ensure that games remain competitive throughout. Of course, the concept of runaway leaders is well established in board game design. Ernest Adams discusses positive feedback loops and snowball effects in Fundamentals of Game Design, for example. Nobody seems to claim that two-player only board games suffer from the problem any more or less than games with higher player counts, but I still think that the absence of negotiations at the table in two-player only games makes any imbalance a lot more visible. Every mistake is punished immediately, because there's nobody else to come to another player's help. Another consequence of limiting a game to only two players is that there will be less uncertainty. With more players, the game state will change a lot more during a round. The more players there are, the more the situation will change in a more unexpected way. Resources can disappear more quickly, action spaces can fill more easily,
and a lot of other things will change before play returns to you. When there's only one other player, it is much easier to predict what they might do and what the game state will look like when it's your turn again, allowing both players to plan further ahead more easily. Of course, the more predictable a game is, the easier it is to create wonderfully deep strategies. Games such as Hive and Onitama demonstrate how relatively simple rules can generate remarkable complexity through the interaction of the pieces and the decisions made by the players. In both games, it is a lot easier to make long-term plans because there are fewer unexpected events that might interfere with your carefully considered strategy. Yet, predictability also creates its own challenges. If a game is completely predictable, it effectively becomes solvable, meaning its replayability is rather lacking. Just think of Noughts and Crosses as an example. As a result, designers have to introduce a certain amount of uncertainty, for example through hidden information, variable card displays, changing objectives or asymmetrical player powers. Jeff Engelstein and Isaac Shalev discuss how hidden information and uncertainty influence decision-making in their book Building Blocks of Tabletop Game Design. I think that a dedicated two-player game often has to find a fine balance between rewarding thoughtful planning and preventing players from being able to calculate every possible move. Creating a game that supports two players is not the same as designing a game specifically for two players and two players only. Many successful games include rules for a wide range of player counts. Designers sometimes introduce automated opponents, additional neutral pieces or some other modified setup rules to recreate some of the pressure that naturally exists with more than two players. Yet, scaling a game for different player counts isn't easy, and for the reasons I described above, a two-player version of the game is often not as good as a game that was created with only two players in mind from the start. Designers often discuss how it is necessary to find compromises when adapting a multiplayer design to two players. Dedicated two-player games avoid many of those compromises by embracing the head-to-head format from the beginning. Seven Wonders Duel is probably a good example of a game that evokes the feel of the full multiplayer game Seven Wonders, while being a completely different game that works brilliantly for two players, because it was designed for that specific player count from the beginning. Good two-player games are not simply a smaller version of larger designs. Games such as Patchwork, Jaipur, Splendor Duel and of course Seven Wonders Duel are purpose-built for exactly two players. They create meaningful interactions without relying on additional players. Designing for two players does not remove complexity from the design process. If anything, forcing a game to consider a single opponent leaves every decision, every imbalance and every moment of tension extremely exposed. Designers need to be careful if they want to succeed in making a great two-player only game. I think creating board games for exactly two players is one of the clearest demonstrations of thoughtful board game design. Thank you for listening to this Tabletop Games Blog topic discussion podcast. Please check the description below for links mentioned in this episode, as well as to the written version of this article on the blog. If you enjoyed this episode, please subscribe, give us some stars or leave a review. 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So thank you again for listening, and I hope to see you again soon. This podcast was made possible by the generous help of my supporters. Roll Patron Sean Newman, Magic Champion John Risley, Castle Guards David Miller and James Naylor, Dice Masters Alex Bardi, Paul Grogan and Robin Kay, and Shining Lights Jacob Davis, Gavin Jones and Richard Simpson.

The pub was quiet after the lunchtime rush. It was a chilly autumn afternoon, so the hearty lunch just hit the spot. Now we were sitting there playing a card game, with a pint each by our sides. While the meal had filled us up, we still fancied something savoury. We just needed a small snack that the two of us could share. Nothing fancy. Something simple would do. Of course, it had to be Crisps by Shreesh Bhatt from Little Dog Games with art by Sai Beppu. Designing a two-player only game is always a challenge. Every action in the game becomes more important, more crystallized, because there are only two of you. It's a direct face-to-face confrontation. There are no other players to blame or create alliances with. Larger player counts create chaos and distractions that two-player games often can't replicate. That's particularly true for climbing and shedding games, which thrive on the unpredictability more players create. With only two people, these types of games can easily become repetitive or overly procedural. Crisps has risen to the challenge, though, and somehow solved it brilliantly. Instead of relying on multiplayer chaos, it creates an interesting tension through constantly evolving hands and some pretty difficult tactical choices, as well as the delicious temptation of having to choose between a face-up and a face-down card to add to your hand at the end of a round. After reading the rules of Crisps, you expect a very mechanical and stilted game with very simple decisions. You don't get any idea of how amazingly dynamic the game actually plays. Crisps is a game of short, high-pressure exchanges that slowly nudge you closer to your goal of emptying your hand of cards. You have to take risks and work on your timing to eke out a victory. Yet the excitement means that the game feels very quick, and when you time it, you will see that it actually took a little longer than you thought. At the same time, you immediately want to play again. But I'm getting ahead of myself. I should leave my conclusions to the end of the review, not share them with you right at the beginning. So let's step back and talk about what Crisps actually is. Setting up Crisps is super quick. Shuffle the deck, deal out 12 cards each, turn the rest into a draw deck and put a single card face up beside it. That's it. On your turn, you want to play a combination of cards, because your goal is to be the first to empty your hand. The next player has to beat your combination or pass, which is sometimes best and allows you to get a better hand. A combination is either a single card, a pair, a sequence, or a stair, which is basically multiple sets of the same sequence, like 1-2-3, 1-2-3. Triples and quads are also possible. There are certain ways of beating a played combination which the rulebook explains in a slightly intimidating way, which is further complicated by the so-called C cards, which are technically the highest number but cannot be used in sequences or stairs, but also allow you to play a special combination after standard combination. It really sounds very complicated, but as you play it will all make sense. So, teaching the game is actually really quick. When you start playing, you will be surprised by how sharp and energetic the game is. Unlike in Scout, where players slowly build up the hand, in Crisps, there are many short bursts of small, tactical exchanges. You start with a pair, I reply with a higher pair, you beat that with a triple, and then I pass. In Scout, the exchange would continue, but in Crisps, the round ends. It's those micro-confrontations that create a rhythm that's hypnotic and makes you want to keep going. Best of three quietly becomes best of five. Best of five somehow turns into one final deciding match. Luck inevitably plays a role in Crisps. Luckily, randomness doesn't take over. Even a weaker hand tends to have useful options. Passing at the right time, good timing and thoughtful use of the C cards usually matter a lot more than having the perfect hand. How you get new cards underlines that players have agency. At the end of a round, a player who did not pass chooses between the face-up card and the face-down top card of the deck. The other card goes to the other player. It's such a small mechanism, but it creates a really good amount of player interaction. Taking the face-up card can strengthen your hand,
but denying it to your opponent can feel even more important. It's these tiny moments of psychological warfare that emerge all the time from what is otherwise a very crisp structure. Choosing whether to continue pushing with a mediocre pair, whether to save a valuable C card, or whether to gamble on the hidden draw deck all create small bursts of tension that make the game crackle. Every round is filled with these little moments of risk management and tactical adaptation. Actually, speaking of C cards, I think they are the stars of the show. On one level, they're the highest number in the deck, yet because they can't be used for every combination, they are also limiting. At the same time, they unlock the option of playing special combinations, which you may not want to give your opponent. It is their contradictory nature that gives crisps much of its personality. It's not something I've seen in other games in the genre before. Holding several Cs can feel brilliant one moment, and extremely inconvenient the next. Using them correctly can be the difference between victory and frustration. Cy Beppo's illustrations bring the game alive. Crisp is all about, well, crisps. That's a very simple and maybe a little boring topic, but the artwork really embraces it with an inviting and playful, but also very clean card design. While crisps themselves are more of a superficial facade and could have been replaced with any number of other foodstuffs, they do give the game a playful identity that really suits it. After all, playing fast rounds of crisps with tiny bursts of excitement is like eating a packet of crisps, and you're always left wanting more. What I especially love about the art is that the score tracking cards display a single crisp packet on one side and two on the other. Given that the game ends when someone scores 3 points, you just need two cards to keep track of who's in the lead and who has won. It's little details like this that leave the lasting impression, because I feel clever, thematic, and practical all at once. Rather than needing tokens or other ways to keep score, these two cards are the perfect solution. In fact, given how compact Crisps is, because it's just a deck of cards, and given how little table space it needs, it can easily be taken with you and be played in pubs alongside an actual packet of crisps. Of course, you could equally play it in cafes, on trains, or other places while you're out and about. If you like Scout but want a shorter game with lots of fast exchanges, then Crisps is worth a look. In fact, I think you can easily have both games in your collection. Crisps creates a similar but distinctly different gameplay experience, which is perfect when there are only two of you.

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cards were wildly flying through the air. People were taking turns aiming the cards at the target in the middle of the table. It all looked frightfully confusing, but everyone was happy. Choosing the best card was hard enough as it was, but flicking it correctly seemed impossible. For the cards, it was certainly a Tricky Landing by Mike Petchy from Huff No More, with illustrations by Edie Petchy. We've seen a huge renaissance of the trick-taking genre in the last year or so. Newell Industries and its smaller imprint Little Dog Games has played a large part in this, reprinting and sometimes retheming Japanese-designed trick-taking games and bringing them to the US market, and consequently also across the pond to the UK. If you have a look on the blog, you'll find quite a few reviews of games from this booming genre. In fact, the genre has done so well that every new trick-taking game seems to have offered a new twist on the genre, integrating different mechanisms to create something new. I thought I'd seen it all by now. It felt like everything had now been covered and all ideas had been exhausted. Yet, one mechanism that no other trick-taking game had dared to absorb so far was dexterity. It seemed absurd that you should take a game about reducing imperfect information through bidding, playing cards and other trick-taking actions, and add even more uncertainty by challenging players' throwing skills. Yet that is exactly what Tricky Landing does. It takes all the usual trick-taking elements like must follow, trumps, lead suits, etc., but instead of simply taking a card from your hand and placing it into the middle,

of the table, you have to flick it and hope it lands in the central landing zone. If it does, it counts. You miss, the card is out. A seemingly very simple change makes for a completely new way of playing. Tricky landings twist, creates excitement and a bit of randomness to force players to adopt new strategies. It also levels the playing field a little, because even when you're the best trick-taking player in the world, if you can't control where your cards land, you will struggle. The rules of tricky landing are really straightforward if you already know trick-taking. If you don't, then don't worry too much. I'm sure you can work it out between you. I'm not going to explain trick-taking in this review, but instead focus on what makes this dexterity twist different, and that's, of course, how you play cards. As I said, instead of just taking a card from your hand and adding it to the trick, you flick it. There's a card placed in the middle of the table that has a target printed on it. That's what you're aiming at. If you manage to land your card so it touches the target card, it's part of the trick. The next player does the same, but they can either aim to connect with your card or land the card so that it touches the target card but not yours. If they manage to do the latter, they create a second trick. In theory, you could have as many tricks as there are players, and each trick is resolved separately. If your card lands so that it doesn't touch any other card, not even the target, then it is treated differently. When only one card ends up this way, once everyone has flicked their card, then that card becomes a trump suit for the next trick. If multiple cards end up separate from all the other cards, then they go back to the players who threw them. They count as negative points. One last thing that can happen is that a card lands face down. All face down cards are collected together at the end of a trick and shared between the winners of the tricks. That's it. It's really that simple, but that's the point. The dexterity element turns everything on its head. It creates new tactical options. You can win with a low card by creating your own trick. You can risk changing the trump suit. It's even possible to win by connecting two different tricks with a high card. That in itself makes tricky landing really different from other games in the genre. Yet, best laid plans will go awry when your card flies off course and lands somewhere other than where you aimed it at. The dexterity element really plays an important role. At the same time, you don't have to be super skilled to play tricky landing. The distance you're trying to cover isn't that far. So even if you are right-thumbed, left-feeted, or whatever you want to call yourself, you'll be alright. At first, I was slightly worried that I wouldn't like the flicking element, but in the end, I did quite well and ended up leaning into it. Tricky landing is just a deck of cards in a Ziploc bag. Of course, it also comes with a small rules leaflet. That's it. If you want, you can put it into a deck box. However, I love the simplicity of it. No fancy packaging, because it's a trick-taker game. I mean, when you go into Waterstones to buy a deck of cards, you don't really expect it to come in a fancy box either. What makes a game really endearing are the illustrations. They were drawn by one of the designer's children and are clowns in different poses as they fly through the air. The first player card is, of course, a cannon. It's really thematic. So, if you want a trick-taking dexterity game, then go and get yourself a copy of Tricky Landing right now.

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0: pause. 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The electric spark of spearmint awaken your palate. Feel awareness arise. The atmosphere, it crackles with the thrill of being alive. Listen, taste, smell, feel, observe. That presence, that's the power of Five. Five Gum. Stimulate your senses. It starts at your local Speedway.
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1: Yeah, I mean, it's not that easy. No, thank you. Thank you so much. It's very easy.

Everybody low with a love song that he made. Find the streetlight, steps out of the shade, says something like, you and me, babe, how about it? Juliet says, hey, it's Romeo. He nearly gave me a heart attack.

Sun in the sky, you know how I feel. Breeze drifting on by, you know how I feel. It's a new dawn, it's a new day.